0: Jalen Brunson, and when he won this year, he said, Coach, I told you that kid can play. And I said, hey, look, you're right. I just have to step back and accept it.
1: Well, and that's the beautiful thing about it, and that's why I love the young talent that's in the league right now, because there's so many different dudes. I mean, look, Wemby is in a world by himself, right? There ain't going to be too many dudes that look like that that's going to walk in and play on your AAU team.
0: Right.
1: Or you know what I mean? Like, there just isn't. They're not built like that. But there's more guys that are built like Jalen.
0: Yep.
1: You know, and they're going to say, hey, man, coach, he did it. Coach, I got a three-point shot. Coach, I don't mind taking the ball to the cup. Coach, I got a nice little crossover. Coach, I got a little dog in me. You know what I mean? Mm-hmm. Like, because that's relatable, and that's all you're trying to be, and that's all these players, or these youngsters looking up to these players. They want to be able to be relatable. Like, how many people looked at Steph Curry? You saw how the game changed.
0: Oh my God! Yes.
1: As soon as he started knocking down these threes, banging them out, bang, bang, bang, everyone's like, "Hey man, I'm shooting threes."
0: To the detriment a little bit, because now there's too many people that are trying to shoot threes. But you're right. And the way Jalen plays with that physicality in the lane, being able to – those are teachable for young kids. Mm-hmm. Hey, you don't have to be 7 foot tall to get in the lane and use your body and use angles. The way that guy plays the game, I almost say nice things about the Knicks now. Almost. Not quite.
1: He ran he went to the cup and gave a little shimmy to Wemby. Kept going to the cup, slowed down, gave him another shimmy, and then finished.
0: Yep. Over a 7'5" shot blocker.
1: Knowing that guy could just jump out the gym. Don't even jump. Just swing his arm and throw that thing off the backboard. And he did it with no fear.
0: None whatsoever.
1: That's awesome. So I don't think it was a mistake for the Mavs to let Brunson walk. I think it was a mistake for the Mavs to trade Luka for pennies on the dollar. I think that was a bad decision. And big ups to Brunson for going, taking that free agent deal with the Knicks, and then 4 years later, hoisting the Larry O, and now he's a champion in the NBA Finals MVP. He's John Michaels. I'm Q Myers. It's game night here on ESPN Radio. Worth the risk? Well, that's coming up next. It's game night on ESPN Radio and the all-new ESPN app.
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1: Michael Jordan, CJ McCollum, like this is where this team was getting it out the mud and to where they are now. That's what makes this so incredible. And beyond that, like you and Shannon talked about it, like the level, because I was in New York game 3, in New York game 4.
2: Right.
1: When you imagine the Knicks winning, and when I imagine it, I imagine it's something that everybody would hate. You know what I'm saying? I imagine like New York fans would love it, but the rest of the country would be like, it's the Knicks. Mm-hmm. Nobody want. Everybody hates the Knicks. You know what I'm saying? Everybody right. would hate the Knicks winning.
2: Yeah.
1: Y'all can celebrate. Y'all obnoxious. Y'all New Yorkers. Y'all yeah. can be loud.
2: Sure. And all of the above are true.
1: All of the above. But everybody loves this Knicks team. Like nobody yeah. would have thought that the Knicks team would be America's team winning a championship. This is one of the most beloved teams I've ever seen make a championship run.
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1: WNBA action, and one of the biggest upsets of the season. The Mystics beat the Liberty.
2: Down to five. Citron has to float it up. Gives it off to Arriaban, who comes up with a loose ball put back.
1: That on Ion. So the Mystics, they snap a 10-game losing streak versus the Liberty, their longest active losing streak by any team against a single opponent. They win it 86-83, and it ends the Liberty 8-game winning streak. But Marina Mabry was just unconscious from three as the Toronto Tempo come from behind against the Connecticut Sun.
2: In the hands of Mabry, a 34 goal for a career high. She does it! 9 threes for Mabry to match the WNBA single game record.
1: NBC Sports Boston, and that gave you all the context. 9 for 12 from three, tied the record for threes in a single game. Tempo trailed by as many as 16, but they go on to win 101-97. Speaking of overcoming deficits, some of that late in the night in Major League Baseball. Dodgers, they trailed in the ninth inning. It didn't matter against the Orioles.
3: 2 outs and the 1-2 pitch to Rushing. He swings and loops it into right field. That's a base hit. Paul comes around third. Here's the throw to the plate. Paul slides. He's safe. And the ball gets away. Here comes Ward. Dodgers win. Dodgers win. They come back and win. For the 23rd time this year, the Dodgers have come back to win.
1: AM 570 LA Sports 6-5. Dodgers score 3 in the ninth. They beat the Orioles. Speaking of teams trailing, the Athletics trailed the Angels 11-4 in the sixth inning. They overcame it all.
4: The terror to the plate, the pitch, that's taken high in the air. Win the ball game, 12-11. Unbelievable. A 12-11 final. They came back from 11-4 deficit to win this game 12-11, 3 hours and 28 minutes as the A's win it 12-11 to get back to 500. What a win.
1: Love when the time of game gets weaved into the final call. I'll talk 650 KSTE. The Athletics, dramatic winners over the Angels. Rockies beat the Pirates 4-3, Rays 5, Nationals 2, Red Sox 6-2 winners over the Mariners. Diamondbacks nearly double the Twins 9-5. Coming up next, thinking big after the U.S. win and then to clinch a spot in the knockout stage. This is SportsCenter All Night on ESPN Radio.
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1: United States, winners of Group D, into the knockout stage, a round of 32, berth secured. 2-0 winners over Australia. Still one more game left in the group stage. They scored 6 goals through 2 games of this World Cup. The first goal in this game against Australia was an own goal. Second goal scored by Alex Freeman. That second goal was scored in the 43rd minute. Just some notables. 17 goals scored by CONCACAF nations this World Cup after the United States put up 2. It was already the most in a single World Cup. Now, again, expanded the field, so more teams. But also, scoring is up if you just look at the scores through each night of action through the World Cup. You're seeing multiple goals throughout a lot of the matches. So let's get into some more thoughts and perhaps the ceiling of what this team can do because, hey, through 2 games, 2 solid performances. Brian Dunseth, Apple TV soccer analyst, joined Amber and Ian and noted the narrative might be changing for this United States team.
2: You know, from us, egotistically, we're like, yeah, USA's, they got a chance. And everyone kind of laughs and giggles at us. They kind of tap us on the head like we're the cute little baby brother. But from the opening moment against Paraguay to what we saw today, the amount of my English friends, they're just saying, you guys got a real chance. So from a conversation about getting out of the group to now their expectations at a bare minimum is that we're in a quarterfinal match and potentially pushing through to a deeper knockout round. I think the narrative is adjusting. But again, there's still a lot of work to do. And don't think for a second that this group of players is comfortable with what they've done so far because they understand how much further they need to go.
1: You cannot overstate the difference of winning a group versus finishing in second, just the path that it would take to get to the quarterfinals. It's so much easier, just at least on paper, not to say any game is easy, but on paper, the path is more favorable if you finish at first in your group, which the United States has done. Casey Keller, ESPN soccer analyst, joined SportsCenter.
3: I think the ceiling is high. I mean, it's just that they've yet to really play against somebody that's going to push them. Turkey, obviously losing that opening match against Australia, which they dominated and just kind of made a few mistakes and got punished for it. They're going to be a much bigger test in that third match. Then we're going to have probably be able to answer that question a little bit better. But yeah, I see no reason why we can't go deep in this tournament.
1: So the question is, United States success a product of maybe a weaker group, or is it the product of a team that has improved drastically from what we've seen? Breck Shea, who used to play for the team, on that perception change.
4: Well, when you get into a tournament, you want to win your first game, and then you want to win your second game because that puts you into the knockout round, and they did that. And in the first game, in the first half, they looked pretty. And today, the first half, they looked pretty. In the second half, they had to suffer. And they got the result, and we're looking at the next stage, and we're all excited.
1: On to the next. Just like on SportsCenter, where it's on to the next with today's top sound.
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5: How good is that? 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
0: Number 5.
1: The Rockies came back to beat the Pirates thanks to a big hit in the 8th. 850, KOA has the call.
6: 3-1 pitch is hit towards left center field. Perfectly laid out into the left center field corner. Home Freeman. Home comes Carey. Braxton Fulford. A 2-run pinch double, and the Rockies grab the lead back. It's 4-3.
0: Number 4.
1: In Houston, the Astros beat the Guardians, and Jose Altuve's 3-run home run in the 6th put them up. KBME 790 AM with the call.
7: First pitch by Festa, and Altuve rips it down the left field line. Ball is hooking. If it stays fair, it's trouble, and it's fair. It's just over the wall. A go-ahead 3-run homer. Jose Altuve gives the Astros the lead 5-3.
0: Number 3.
1: A matchup of first-place teams in Atlanta, and the Braves pull it out on a Mike Yastrzemski home run in the 7th. That was a big reason why on 680 The Fan.
8: Mike Yastrzemski swings. It's a fly ball high in the air, deep right field. Flying back to the chop house. That is gone! A big swing by 7-7.
0: Number 2.
1: Wyatt Lanford gave the Rangers a 2-run lead going into the ninth against the Padres. 105-3, the Fan with the call.
8: Blake Hunt is in to catch. First pitch lifted by Wyatt deep out of the left center field. This one is sailing out of here into the second deck. First pitch home run here in the eighth for Wyatt Lanford. He makes it a 2-run ball game again. 9-7 Texas.
0: Number 1.
1: The Cubs crushed the Blue Jays in Chicago. And Carson Kelly's grand slam got them off to that great start they needed. The Cubs Radio Network has the call.
9: The pitch. Kelly swings, throws one deep in the air. Left field. Is it going to stay fair? Yes, gone. Grand slam, Carson Kelly. And it's a big first inning for the Cubs. They're now up 6-0 over the Blue Jays here in the first.
1: Great way to transition into the weekend with some exciting plays throughout Friday. As we continue to highlight the biggest story, of course, the United States on to the round of 32. Winners of Group D, still one more game in the group stage. Casey Keller, part of our ESPN soccer crew. One of the big notables from the game, Christian Pulisic did not play. The decision to not play him turned out to be a good one.
3: Yeah, I mean, it worked, but obviously we saw how dynamic Christian can be and what he can do on that left-hand side when he's fit. And so I think really Pochettino and the staff must have just felt that he needed a little more time to get back to the percentage that he needs to be at to be as productive as he can be on the pitch. And I think they also felt that against Australia, they could get the job done without him, and they did. But obviously going forward, a fit Christian and the Christian that we saw in that first half against Paraguay will be crucial.
1: A chance at a memorable summer for fans of United States soccer. But that wraps up this edition of SportsCenter All Night. Our thank yous, producer Stephen Risser. Our technical director is Alex Suhiro. My name is Chris Lewis. Coming up next, Marty and McGee.
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24: 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Now, here's Lauren.
25: Welcome. Our guest today is Stu App, one of the greatest fishermen in the history of fishing, and I think we can substantiate that. I want to ask him, Ted Williams said some people told him he was the greatest fisherman ever, not only the greatest hitter in baseball history, but we'll get into Ted and we'll see who has bragging rights from Stu App's position as we move on in the show. He began fly fishing in the 40s, guiding in the 50s when he was laid off by Pan Am. He was a Navy pilot during the Korean conflict, spent 34 years with Pan Am, and as I say, fished with Ted Williams. He's designed fly rods. He's written for outdoor magazines, authored several books, including My Life in Fishing, End of Winds and Tides, friends with Harry Truman, Ted Williams, Ernest Hemingway, Carl Yastrzemski, and others. So, Stu, you've enjoyed an extraordinary life, and the view here is that it would be difficult to plan out a life like yours, but how did it come about?
26: Well, I have been blessed. I truly have. You know, I had the opportunity to know a number of really wonderful people that are renowned in their field of individually, like Ted Williams. And I did guide Harry and Bess Truman bone fishing. And I spent time with Ernest Hemingway on the Pilar in Cuba back in the 1950s. I'm still going to Cuba fishing because that is like the Florida Keys used to be back in the 40s and 50s. The fish, they really protect their fishery down over there. It's catch and release. It's fly fishing only that they allow on this Avalon. It's called the Avalon Group. They're Italians that have that whole setup. And it is really, really magnificent. I'm going again in July, and I'm looking forward to it. I'm coming up on my 90th birthday in May, and we're going to have a birthday tournament celebration here in the Florida Keys. If you want to come to that, you have to email me first to get on the list, because I think my wife already has close to 80 people that are going to be at the tournament and at Chica Lodge for the banquet. And that's all, it's all free. The tournament and the banquet are free. I'm footing that. It's my 90th birthday. What do you expect?
25: Well, I don't know. I certainly would like to be there. I'd like to hear the stories. Like, I would like to hear the stories about your fishing with Ted Williams. We'll get into that in a future segment. But I think before we go any further, I'm really curious about your relationship and your fishing exposure with Ernest Hemingway. What do you remember about that? How much fun was it?
26: Well, it was back in the mid-50s, and I had been in Havana visiting a friend who was a senior at the University of Miami, and they were a very wealthy family that Cuba, that Castro took over everything they had, and they had to leave. But I was visiting him, and he wanted to sneak off to be with a girlfriend that his parents didn't like, who he married later on. And I was walking on the docks in Havana Yacht Club, looking at the boats and all, and they were tarpon along the edges of the docks, and came upon the Pilar. And I didn't know anything about the Pilar, and there was a guy sitting in a fighting chair, having a cocktail and reading a newspaper, and it was Ernest Hemingway. And I really didn't recognize him, but he recognized me, and that was hard for me to believe. He said, "You're Stu App." I said, "Yeah, well, who are you?" And he told me, and he said, "Come aboard." And I came on board the Pilar. The reason he knew me is back then I was doing a lot of guiding in the lower Florida Keys, and the outdoor editor of the Miami Herald would do a full Sunday column on me with pictures and all. And Hemingway would get the Sunday Herald delivered to him in Cuba. And that was how we met. We didn't fish together, but we drank mojitos. He taught me how to make mojitos, which was very good. And we certainly saw eye to eye on fish fighting techniques. He was quite an angler himself, you know. He fished all kinds of tackle all over. And I've since fished with his son and granddaughter and so on over the years.
25: Very, very interesting. I was under the impression that you had fished with him. You did fish with Ted Williams, and as we mentioned earlier, we'll get into that as we move along in the show. But let's go back to the beginning. How did you get introduced to fishing?
26: How did I get into fishing? My next-door neighbor, when I was 5 years old, that was 1945. I was born in 1930, incidentally, in a very small town called Miami, Florida.
25: It was small then.
26: It was then, absolutely. I think they had maybe 10,000 population. Now, the city of Miami has 2.5 million people. The whole state of Montana has just reached 1 million. So that gives you an idea. Anyway, I snuck through the hibiscus hedge from our rented apartment building into my next door neighbor's yard. He had a big yard and a big fish pond with a lot of really two different kinds of goldfish. One of them was black and mottled looking, and the other one was gold, silver, you know, gold orange, bright. And my brother, my older brother, 5 years older, had, I don't remember how or why, but taught me how to bend a straight pin and tie it on with some kind of knots from my mother's thread and take some Merita white bread and roll it up into dough balls and put it on my homemade hook. And that was my tackle. And I got bit by hooking these fish and catching them and turning them loose. And I really got sick one time, hooked one of the big ones and they broke the thread. And I really felt bad about leaving that straight pin, bent straight pin in its mouth, but I'm sure it got rid of it. I'll tell you what, I got caught and my neighbor took me home to my mother. And I'm not going to tell you what transpired then.
25: But it did not thwart your feelings for the outdoors and did not inhibit you in terms of becoming a fisherman. We'll get more into his career. This is an interesting day for me to be able to talk to Stu Apt, one of the great fishermen of all time, one of the greatest fishermen in the history of the world. I think that's a large compliment, but I think that can be substantiated if you do a little research on the internet. You likely will agree. You fished a lot over the years while you were a Pan Am pilot. Did you take fishing tackle with you when you took those international trips?
26: Only when I went to Africa. But I'll tell you, the reason I went to work for Pan Am is because they flew to all the great places of the world to fish. And I could have made more money flying for a lot of other airlines that wanted me. I had an instrument rating and a commercial license and all that before I got out of the Navy. I was an instructor in instrument flying in the fleet my last year on active duty. So I had all the qualifications that they were really, really trying to get me with the other airlines. But I wanted to be able to go with Pan Am, who flew to all these wonderful places. And I've actually fished every continent because of that, except Antarctica. And I didn't want to go there. But Pan Am flew all over.
25: Very, very interesting. And it's just an exciting time to be able to talk to somebody who is the best that they could be at the interest that they have. I had to be a tremendous uplift in emotions for you to fish with Ted Williams, knowing of his great success as a baseball hitter. He studied hitting, and he also studied fishing with the same passion. Our guest, Stu App, and he's an author, and be happy to recommend that you get his two books, which I have delightfully read and more than likely won't read again. We'll be back for more conversation with one of the world's great fishermen, Stu App, following these messages.
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1: Welcome back. I guess it's Steve Abb, one of the great fishermen of all time, one of the greatest fishermen in the world. He's in all kinds of halls of fame, International Fly Fishing Hall of Fame, still fishing today at age 90. Has an interesting life story, Pan Am pilot, fighter pilot in Korea during the Korean conflict. Where did your interest in flying come from?
2: There really wasn't any. When I graduated college in 1951, I was a pre-med student, chemistry major, zoology minor. I was going to be a doctor. Doctors don't have enough time to fish. And fishing had always been my life from the time as I grew up. So I could either go to some higher form of college learning or med school, and I didn't want to be a doctor. And Korea had started. This was 1951. And I put in for the Air Force aviation cadets because that was supposed to be much easier than the Navy. And it took more than 7 months for them, or 8 months for them to get back with me after going through all kind of, I could go into detail on it. As an example, after I took the written exam in Miami at the federal building, it took them over a month to get back with me and tell me I passed it, and then give me a bus ticket to go from Miami to Tampa Bay. Tampa is the Air Force base there, MacDill Field, for a flight physical. And it took them 2.5 months for them to notify me that I passed a flight physical, and they gave me a train ticket to go from Miami to Valdosta, Georgia, to Moody Air Force Base for psychomotor testing. And spent 4 days up there doing that, and I expected to hear back. Months went by. I forgot how many, but too many. And now I've just been reclassified as 1A in the draft to be drafted into the Army. And I didn't want that. So somebody said, why don't you go out to Opa-locka here in North Miami and put in for NAVCAT, Naval Aviation Cadets? I said, well, that's supposed to be so much more difficult. I said, but I guess I better do that. And I gathered up my stuff. I called them, made an appointment for the next morning at 7:30 to be there. And I had my college transcripts and everything I needed that they told me. And they sat me down, gave me this 5.5 hour written exam to do, and I did it. And then the petty officer said, follow me, Mr. App, into another room, and sat me down. He says, we'll grade this and let you know how you did. And about 40 minutes later, he comes back in. He says, you passed with flying colors, no pun intended, Mr. App. He said, follow me, please. Took me in to where the medical department, and they gave me a flight physical right then and there. And then sent past that, then sent me into the commanding officer of the base, a Navy commander, who swore me into active duty in the Navy right then and there. I mean, all in one day. And after they had me on active duty, they sent me into the dental department. They waited until I was on active duty. The dentist said, well, your teeth look okay, but it looks like you still have your what do they call those way back there?
1: Molars?
2: Anyway, I forgot what they call those.
1: Your wisdom teeth?
2: Yeah, your wisdom teeth. And he said, so we're going to remove those for you. They pulled all four wisdom teeth on that sitting. My jaws just swole up. And then sent me back to the commanding officer after I'm on active duty now as an aviation cadet. I don't know nothing. He then put me on inactive duty. He said, you'll be notified within 30 days of your pre-flight class. And I went home and I told my mother, I said, Mom, I'm in the Navy. And she started crying. My older brother, 5 years older, was a gunner's mate in the Navy in World War II in the Pacific. And he was involved with the kamikaze in the all the different invasions and so on. But anyway, 30 days later, I got notified of my class in pre-flight. Now, pre-flight was 16 weeks, 4 months. And I was just graduating pre-flight to go into my primary flight training when I get a telegram from Uncle Sam saying, Mr. Stuart Charles Zapp, you are being inducted into the United States Army. I said, hey, too late. I wish I'd saved those things. I just wadded it up and threw it in the circular file. And went to my flight training. I went through primary flight training and then instrument training at another field, then formation flying and so on. While I was there in gunnery, my first airplane I ever flew was a 650 horsepower SNJ, which in World War II was the advanced trainer. This was my primary trainer. They sent me a letter from the Air Force calling me up as an aviation cadet to go into training. And I said, guys, you're way too late. You know, just by a stroke of luck of what happened.
1: And then after you had a very successful career in the Navy, you became a Pan Am pilot, flying the world, fishing the world as you went along, and fishing with some of the outstanding fishermen throughout the Florida Keys, one of whom was Ted Williams, the great Boston Red Sox slugger. How did your friendship with Ted Williams come about?
2: Well, 1948, I was a freshman at the University of Miami in pre-med. And one of the subjects I had was botany. That was in zoology. And I hated it. I didn't like having to memorize the Latin names of plants and flowers and things like that. It was not my cup. So I would cut my botany labs. And I had a 1941 DeSoto, and I would get an old Betsy and drive from Miami here out to the Tamiami Trail, go all the way out near Marco part of the time. And I was out there fishing snook with my fly rod. I had a three-piece bamboo fly rod, a South Bend 51, I think it was called, was the number. And it was like a seven-weight rod that we'd call now HCH back then. Anyway, I had fished Marco Canal at daybreak, and now the fishing, and I caught some big snook on that outfit. I mean, some big ones, over 15 pounds. And now I'm back, because it shuts down after about three or four hours of the fishing in the morning. The tide changes and the fish are gone. And I'm back on the US 41, Tamiami Trail, driving along looking for snook feeding along the far bank. And I see this guy, the tall guy, casting. And he looks like he's with a fly, looks like he knows what he's doing. So I didn't bother him. I pulled around him and parked along the highway on the canal side. And I had my fly rod sticking out the back window of my vehicle. And I left that there, and I walked around very carefully around, across the highway, not to bother him, and watching him. And boy, he was doing a hell of a job, putting a fly right on the other bank all the way across the canal, which was pretty wide at that spot. And finally I said, having any luck? He didn't even acknowledge that I said anything. And I said it a second. I thought, well, maybe this guy's hearing impaired. And I said it again, louder. Then, still nothing. I said, catching any snook? Now I get his attention. He says, what do you know about snook, Bush? Call me Bush, for Bush League, I guess.
1: Yeah, I called everybody Bush.
2: He said, what do you know about snook, Bush? And I said, well, I know enough that I've caught three of them today that were in the 15 pounds or better bracket. Now he reels in, he turns to me and walks over, and he says, Are you lying? Are you lying to me, or are you serious? And he used a few profane words I'm not going to use now.
1: We'll be back for more conversation with one of the world's great fishermen, Stu App, following these messages.
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1: Welcome back. I guess it's Stu App, one of the world's greatest fishermen.
2: And I said, I don't lie. Why do you say that? And he said, well, where were you? I said, on the Marco Canal. And we decided to get together the next morning, and I was going to take him to the spot. He wanted me to tell him where. I said, you know, I could explain to you, but there are so many curves in that canal, and it was only the one spot these fish come through. And he said, where are you staying? I said, well, I'm sleeping in my car at night. And he said, well, I'm over here at Weaver's Camp. I said, boy, that would have been nice. And we made up for him to come at 6 o'clock the next morning. This was in November, so 6 o'clock was still dark. The mosquitoes weren't too bad in November. We'd had a cold front. I'm fast asleep in the back seat of my car. Got the windows open just a little bit. I had some screening I would put up for the mosquitoes. And I have a knock on my window. Startled me. I was fast asleep. You know, I fished hard. And I looked up there to grab my flashlight and my pistol. I had a K-22 revolver and looked up there, and it's Ted Williams at the window. He's early. Anyway, he's having a cup of coffee and a donut, and I thought, boy, that would have been nice, but he didn't bring me anything. We went there. We fished together. I had him in the best place because he was better caster than I was. I could do okay, but he was really good. He outfished me and caught more snook than I did, but we both did pretty well. At the end of the roughly 3 hours of fishing together, I had to get back to Miami, and fishing was over, and he brought out a pad from he had a station wagon. For the first time, I noticed it had a Massachusetts
1: yes.
2: License tag on it. I didn't know Ted Williams from Adams. I was not a baseball fan at all, even when he introduced himself. And he wrote down my name and phone number, and he gave me his name and phone number. And, you know, all I knew is this big dude's name was Ted, and he could cast well. He was a fisherman. I was home from college one afternoon. I was living at home. My mother said, some guy by the name of Ted Williams has called 3 times today, and he's starting to sound a little irate. You haven't returned his call. I said, I don't know any Ted Williams. She said, well, he said you fished together at Marco Canal. I said, oh, that big dude. That's all I knew him by. And so I called, returned, after I changed out of my college clothes to my knock around, I called him, and it rang and rang and rang. And finally, a female voice answers, Williams residence. And I said, is Ted Williams there? Well, I don't know who's calling. I'll have to check. And I told her, and she said, hold on. And I held for maybe close to 15 minutes. I almost hung up. He finally came back. He said, oh, Stu, I'm sorry. He says, I was just tying a couple of bonefish flies. I was right in the middle, and I didn't want to lose it. What are you doing tomorrow, Bush? And I said, well, what's tomorrow? He said, well, I'm going bonefishing, and I have a skiff down. I'm going bonefishing. I have a skiff in Coconut Grove, and you're welcome to go with me.
1: Very, very interesting, and I think of all the things that a lot of people have done in their life, and nobody got to fish with Ted Williams like you did. He didn't have time for real bush leaguers, and he found out that while he gave you that appellation, he knew you knew what you were doing. And that's a very, very interesting story. Wonderful to have had an opportunity to fish not only with a great baseball player, but a truly great fisherman, one who you really enjoyed, respected, and admired, and It's interesting that he admired and respected you. So it was a mutual admiration society. And we'll have more with Stu App about his life and times as a fisherman, pilot, and friend of Ted Williams and others, following these messages.

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0: This is Sports Conversations with Lauren Smith on GNN. 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
1: One of the great fishermen in history of the world. I'm saying that. I know nobody can refute it. You have had tremendous success. You still hold. You once held 44 records, fly fishing records. But you
2: know, they weren't only fly fishing records. They were both light tackle and fly fishing records. I guess some of my favorite ones was when I broke the fly rod record for tarpon twice in one day.
1: Interesting.
2: But
1: you still hold the record for by catching a 58-pound dolphin in 1964 and a 136-pound Pacific sailfish in 1965 on a 12-pound tippet. Those two records are still intact.
2: Now, they are.
1: Do you enjoy that status?
2: Yeah, you know, people talk to me. They say, "Well, I know you've caught a lot of. How many tarpon have you caught on fly?" So, you know, I don't have any idea. I've never kept that count, but I have kept the count of how many tarpon I've caught on fly that I know weighed more than 150 pounds each. And there was 40 tarpon that I know I've caught that on tippets that weigh more than 150 pounds each, and some of them were killed because they were world records. Like I broke the record twice in one day on 12-pound tippet, 162 and three-quarter pounds in the morning, 164 pounds that afternoon, plus a few other big fish during the day. Fishing, you learn every time I go, every day I learn something. But if you learn how to fight fish properly, you can use light tackle. One of my great catches was an 82.5-pound tarpon on 6-pound class tippet. That's 4X on trout tackle. You know, and that fish took one of the long fights, was 1 hour and 1 minute, and we brought it in for record. And that same day, I went back out to the same area using a bait casting rod in an artificial lure and caught a 107.5-pound tarpon on 6-pound class line, which became the 6-pound class record. So those were two records in one day. Life goes on. I've been blessed. I really have.
1: Well, the records are made to be broken. I don't think any of Ted Williams' baseball records are still intact, big league records. He might have a Red Sox record or two. So someday your fishing records, you expect them to be broken?
2: I hope so. No, really. I have helped people trying to break my records. You know, to me, that would be even better than catching the record, helping somebody break your record. I did that with Flip. Took him to Costa Rica his first time. Took him Pacific sail fishing with a fly his first time, Flip Pallet. And did all the riggings and everything. And he caught his first Pacific sail. He actually caught a record sail on fly. Back then, you could use 6-pound, 10-pound, 12-pound, and 15-pound tippets were the records. Well, I rigged them up using 10-pound because I knew there was no sailfish caught on 10-pound yet. And he did catch one that weighed 101 pounds. And

0: that record remained for a year until the following year I went back to Costa Rica and I broke that record.
1: Well, now you, in your, the information that I've read about you, as a guide, you guided people to world records.
0: Oh, yeah.
1: How fulfilling was that?
0: Oh, it was. I mean, that the challenges were always there. You know, I guess that's why I was a fighter pilot in the Navy. And that's why I boxed in Golden Gloves in the University of Miami boxing team. It's always a challenge. And fighting big fish with light tackle is like boxing. Sometimes you have to jab and back off. Sometimes then you might be hurt and you might be tired, but you got to come in for the kill, the finish. Excuse me. And the one of the most important, couple of the most important things on fish fighting techniques, which I teach all over the world, is that you have to be smooth. You can't, as an example, if you were to take 12-pound test tippet on a 12-weight rod or a 13-weight rod and back off 100 feet or 50 feet, tie it onto something, and you can't break it if you're pulling it through the rod. You can't break it if you do it smooth. It's always what I call the jerk on each end of the line that breaks you off. I have people come say, oh, that fish broke me off. Oh, no, you broke that fish off because you were a jerk on the other end of the line.
1: Very interesting. You can see this too happen. Not only was a great fisherman, he was a great teacher. And very interesting to enjoy a nice conversation with one of the world's greatest fishermen, one of the greatest ever, a gentleman who not only was an outstanding fisherman, outstanding fighter pilot during the Korean conflict, and later, 34 years, was a pilot for Pan American Airways, which took him to all the great fishing places around the globe. Such an interesting life, such an extraordinary career, and I enjoy all these stories about you fishing with Ted Williams and having a relationship with Ernest Hemingway, taking Harry and Bess Truman out fishing. That had to be an interesting experience to take a sitting president.
0: Well, he wasn't a sitting president then. This was in the 1950s. It was, I think, 3 or 4 years after he had retired.
1: Okay, well, it's still a great experience to fish with the President of the United States, even after he retired from office. We'll be back for final comments from Stu Acker following these messages.
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0: This is Sports Conversations with Lauren Smith on GNN. 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
1: The world's greatest fisherman. Great to hear him pontificate about fishing in general and about his extraordinary life as a fisherman and as a pilot. Had a great experience living in Florida and fishing in Florida. The Keys were great, you say, back in the 50s, but now anything comparable to that would be what you have found lately in Cuba. Should we be concerned about fishing? I hear that all over the world there's some countries where the fishermen, the commercial fishermen, have overfished. We have a researcher at the University of Georgia, a marine biologist, who says we are at the point where there's more plastic in the ocean than there is fish. Are you concerned about the future?
2: Definitely concerned. And if we don't start doing something now, it's not going to be around for our great-grandchildren. I have 8 great-grandchildren. One of my great-grandchildren is graduating college this year. She's, 22 years old. I have her younger brother is at VMI, Virginia Military Institute, on a scholarship. He wanted to go to Annapolis because he lived in Maryland, and that didn't work. He was on the standby list, but his resume was so good that he got a $189,000 scholarship at VMI. But he's still going to take his commission in the Navy when he graduates.
1: Well, you got to be proud of the legacy you have left, and you got to be proud of all your fishing records, your world records, and the fact that you also guided a lot of people to a successful day on the flats. That's what you call the the ocean in your part of the world. But why have you continued to live? You have a place in Montana, or you have had, but why do you continue living in the Keys? The hurricanes haven't frightened you away?
2: No. In 1960, I was living on Little Torch Key. That's where I was guiding from also. And that was Hurricane Donna, which was across the Keys twice. It was a really big one, bad one. And now we've had another one. But my house here, where I live in Almorada, is built out of concrete. It's going to be here. No, I don't worry about hurricanes. We prepare for them. We board up, do whatever we have to do. There's been a couple of times that I've left, but generally I stay, depending on the severity of the hurricane. But I say it many times, I have been blessed on being able to be in aviation in the early stages, fly things like World War II fighter planes through the first all-Delta wing supersonic, three other supersonic airplanes, a couple of them when I was in the active reserves after I was off active duty. Those are things that you have to be at the right place at the right time. And fishing was the same way. I was certainly in the right place at the right time. And I'm still here. And I'm going to be here. I got my 90th birthday coming up in 2 months, and that's going to be a fun-type tournament, one-day tournament and birthday party.
1: And you expect to catch fish?
2: Oh, yeah. Hey, thank God my upper body strength is still good. I can still handle 100-pound-plus tarpon on a fly or any tackle. My problems are I've lost good vision out of my left eye with macular degeneration in my left eye. Some of the G-forces I pulled flying fighter planes are getting to me badly. Other things that happened in the Navy have created my balance bad. So I do all my fishing, fly fishing, sitting down. Even in a river, I'll take a chair and sit on the edge in the water and cast. I'm sitting down in boats. If I'm going to be heading to Cuba fishing, I'll be hopefully catching some 100-pound type tarpon there.
1: Interesting, and I think I'd like to be with you. And I didn't fish. I'd just like to watch you do your thing out on the water. It's been fun having an opportunity to talk to Stu App, one of the great fishermen of all time, at his home in Alamorada, Florida. Great day today, and I thank you for allowing me to spend some time with you, Stu, and we wish you the best. How about everybody listening? Fishing is good for a long life. He's fishing at the age of 90 and doesn't look back. Nice to have an opportunity to visit with Stu App, leaving you with this note. On his front door reads this sign: a fisherman lives here with the best catch of his life. I'd like to thank you for joining us and invite you to join us again next week when we'll visit with another sports personality right here on Sports Conversations. This is Lauren Smith.
0: This has been Sports Conversations with Lauren Smith. Join us here next week as Lauren sits down with another legendary name from the sporting world here on GNN.
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8: 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We have no deal.
9: If anybody can make that kind of trade where Giannis is going to fit your basketball team, to me, that team makes the most sense if you're the Oklahoma City Thunder.
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12: 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And tune in. We are on Giannis Watch, but this time it's actually real. The last couple of years we've done Giannis Watch. I know there had been legitimate talks, but it seemed like one side didn't want to part ways. One side, being Giannis, did not want to leave. He was very comfortable in Milwaukee. It seems like we've finally gotten to that point. The question is where? And I know Miami's the team that's talked about all the time, but you heard Brian Windhorst in that clip. What are they giving up? Like, if I'm Milwaukee, I'm giving away, and I know he's been banged up in the playoffs. I know he did not play much last year. I'm giving away a superstar. I don't want to give a superstar for guys. I want to give a superstar that up and then all of a sudden realize that I have a future. And I don't think anything they get from Miami gives them much of a future.
13: It really doesn't. I think that at this point, right, you need to do superstar in, superstar out, or superstar out, superstar in, right? With some additional, you cannot compare. There is no other Giannis comp, right? To do that, I think what Miami would have to give up to bring Giannis in just does not make sense, because you're not able to boost that. And then you're building around Giannis. You're dismantling the pieces that make having Giannis there make sense. So no, I don't think that, even though the Heat are the ones that keep coming up, I think the Heat are the ones that they may have the stuff to get him, but they don't have the stuff to make it worthwhile.
12: Yeah, I mean, I don't think the Heat win a championship year one of Giannis, and I don't think the Milwaukee Bucks, whatever they get from Miami, is winning a championship with those pieces. Like, I don't think that's how it's going to work. And usually trades, I know basketball is a little bit different. Players have a lot of say in where they go, but If it takes two to tango, I don't think there's much of a tango that's going on between Miami and Milwaukee, other than Giannis saying, I want to play for the Miami Heat. Well, what about small market teams? NBA reporter for the Boston Globe, Gary Washburn, joined Game Night earlier this week.
14: A team like the Portland Trail